Ram FM with Michael on a Saturday morning. Coming up now, Sammy Smith, beautiful young lady who's no longer with us. She had a great song out in the 70s called Help Me Make It Through the Night. Here it is right now. Take

particular place to go. So we parked way out on the Kokomo. The night was young and the moon was gold. So we both decided

0: 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This is Michael Rowe here, and we're going to have a quick break right now, but we'll be right back.
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playing some of the greatest music of our time. This is Goulburn's Ram FM. The program is called What Are You Wearing? Coming up is Billy Swan, and he can help.

0: group called Joe Jinx, who seem to be getting around pretty well these days. And this one's called Hunting the Kraken. Don't ask me what that means, but here they are anyhow.
1: I'm the captain.

That was Ram FM with the Beatles and Lady Madonna. Well, that's it from me this morning. I'd like to thank you for listening. I'll be back again next Saturday morning when we will do it all again. Before I do go, I'd just like to remind you that you can get in touch with us by typing in the email address, whatareyouwearing103@gmail.com. Just type that in, say good day to us, ask us about some music we've played, or even suggest some music to play, and we'll get it on the radio for you. There's no Jason this morning, so the music will just continue right after this next song. In the meantime, please take care, and I'll catch you next time. Bye for now.

0: This is nice, isn't it? 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Sitting on a rock in the middle of the desert with me boomerang in me hand. I should very likely get bushwhacked. Get out of it, nasty bushwhacking animal. 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There goes a kangaroo. 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Hit him right behind the left elbow. Now then, slowly back.
1: If you throw that thing at me, I'll jump right on your head.
0: Isn't it marvellous? 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
1: Oh, yes, never thought of that. 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

0: Oh, my God. 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
1: Don't talk to me about first aid, boy. 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
0: Yes, I know that, but I mean, I think...

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0: G'day and welcome to Overdrive, a program that puts a magnifying glass to the role of cars and transport in our society and ends up burning a hole in it. I'm David Brown. 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G'day, Paul.
1: Hi, David.
0: And you can send any comments or requests to us here for Paul and I to have a think about at feedback@drivenmedia.com.au. 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In this program, we're going to look at how much for a James Bond car that doesn't work but looks good, and we'll road test the Kia EV6 with a sporty, large SUV that it is. But first, let's have the news.
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0: In this program, we're going to look at how much for a James Bond car that doesn't work but looks good.

0: And we'll road test the Kia EV6 with a sporty large SUV that it is. But first, let's have the news. Chinese car maker Chery has flagged another addition to its growing Australian lineup, but for now, it's more review than full reveal. The brand, currently the 9th best-selling brand in Australia, ahead of well-known other car brands such as MG, Subaru, Nissan and Volkswagen, has built its position with just 5 models on sale. Now it's confirmed it will unveil a new family SUV, the all-new Tiggo 5, at the Auto China 2026 show. Chery says the vehicle will offer generous cabin space, modern in-car tech and the flexibility expected in the segment, along with efficiency and capability across different driving conditions. There's no real surprises there. But more notably, it's promising a transformable interior. That means configurable seating and adaptable space designed to switch between everyday computing, everyday commuting, long trips, weekend adventure or carrying goods. Paul, that sort of adaptability, we've seen it for people with disabilities, that's good. Most recently, perhaps, is it the Deepal multi-truck has come out. There's been a lot of talk about that, but have we ever really achieved it?
1: I don't really think so, David, to be honest. I think it's still in the we'd like to achieve it class rather than we have achieved it.
0: We really are stuck in this, aren't we? The idea of shape-shifting concepts, they're pushing the boundaries of automotive design. We are very much in static forms. And so maybe we might go to adaptable vehicles that key drivers for innovation, which include urban, of course, aerodynamic efficiency is another thing, and coming on the horizon, autonomous driving. But there have been some wild concepts rather than necessarily many that are likely to make practical reality. The BMW Gina, you remember that one?
1: Yes, yes. It looked like an episode of Mythbusters. Looked like it was designed around duct tape.
0: Yeah, it looks like one of those old aeroplanes, when you look under the skin, like an aeroplane with a fabric covering and that. It was... The Gina was Geometry and Functions in Adaptations. A really practical acronym there, isn't it?
1: Yeah.
0: It came out in 2008 in Munich. They revealed it after much development. But its body can change shape on demand, even opening eyes for headlights, I believe. And they ditch rigid panels and created a car that adapts like a living organism. A car that looks alive rather than necessarily behaves like it is.
1: Yeah, I think that's a good observation, to be honest.
0: The Mercedes F215. Luxury in Motion reimagines the car as a mobile living / office room. I think this actually has, I don't think, brand new concepts to it, but it's the one where the front seats can turn round, leave the car to drive because it's autonomous, and then you can have a family chat or even a business conference of seats facing each other, a bit like in a train, a long-distance train. We've seen that in a few larger vans, but never really into passenger cars.
1: No, we haven't. And I'm still concerned, David, because you are required to be in control of the vehicle at all times, all right? This is... Australian law tells us that you have to be in control of the vehicle. If you've turned the seats around and you're facing the back of the car... You're hardly in control of the vehicle, are you?
0: It makes for the fact that we have made autonomy perfect. Although it could then be used where it's not autonomous, but you use it when you go out to a picnic or something, that you can set up and do it when you're quietly in a position, and particularly if it rains or it's very hot or that. I think that could be good. I found it debuted in 2015 at the Consumer Electronics Show. It's significant, isn't it, that they're starting to look at a range of places to show this sort of futuristic view. Paul, you have a story for us.
1: Yes, David, manufacturers have long backed motorsport to build their brands, but a new partnership suggests the industry is also investing in storytelling. The International Auto Film Festa in Tokyo has announced Dunlop as its new title partner, with the event to be branded International Auto Film Festa, powered by Dunlop. From 2026. That's very imaginative, isn't it? Festival organisers say the move is aimed at expanding the event's international reach and supporting filmmakers focused on automotive culture. Now, in its fourth year, the festival invites short films of up to 15 minutes covering car culture, cinematography, animation and motorsport. Organisers say entries have grown steadily since the event launched in 2023. The deal reflects a broader shift in motoring promotion from simple sponsorships to narrative-driven content as brands look to reach audiences beyond the racetrack. And in some ways, this goes back to what we were saying before, doesn't it, David? We're broadening the net, aren't we?
0: And the traditional road tests that you and I might have grown up with and devoured while looking at car magazines is now almost so out of date because it was so concentrated on performance and handling when a good one was good and a bad one was horrid. Whereas now, I think in some ways we've evened that out. The really good ones have got unbelievably good, and even a standard one will perform better than most people could possibly imagine. But the point of being is that we're looking at other factors involved. We're looking at the character of the car, people who name their car or love their car that you and I might not wish to own.
1: Give it a gender.
0: Give it a gender. What if it's non-binary? Another story, Paul, I'll note, but I think you'll have a particular interest in it. Is collecting classic cars a highway to heaven or a road to hell? A new book by collector car consultant Greg Stanley suggests it could be both. With more than 25 years' experience in the market, Stanley has released a 400-page guide aimed at enthusiasts of all ages, from curious beginners to seasoned collectors. The book explores the full spectrum of automotive history from the early brass era vehicles of the 1890s through to today's high-performance hypercar. It also looks beyond the cars themselves, covering culture, including movie icons, rallies, and the global collector community. Practical sessions offer tools for buyers, including a glossary of industry resources. And Stanley suggests it's designed for everyone who just likes cars, whether they're starting out or sharing the passion with the next generation. But as many collectors know, while the rewards can be thrilling, the costs and risks can quickly accelerate. Paul, do you think that's a brave publication?
1: No, I think it makes good sense, basically. If people are coming into the collector car market from outside and they need a sort of a map, if you like, to take them through it. I've been collecting cars for an awfully long time, much to my wife's disgust.
0: Ah.
1: The one piece of advice I always give anyone who's looking at buying a collector car is you buy it for what it is and for the pleasure it will give you. And if it happens to appreciate or gain in value, that's a bonus. But don't ever plan for that, because the ability to predict which cars will go up in value is probably akin to predicting what Donald Trump's going to do next.
0: It's like trying to predict oil prices, or a modern comment, but other things too, that if you are doing it for short-term gain, you're crazy.
1: Some people do believe they can, but then that's the same thing as some people believe they can predict the share market. It's yeah, good luck is all I can say to that.
0: Paul, the final news story, you have one.
1: Yes, David, NewsPress, which you and I use all the time, is a media intelligence company founded in 1973 and has released a new white paper examining the changing role of corporate newsrooms. Titled The Modern Brand Newsroom, the report argues traditional media channels are no longer the primary gateway for information. Instead, audiences are increasingly going directly to brands for updates and content. The paper identifies several key trends driving this shift. These include declining trust in third-party sources, the growth of direct-to-consumer communication, and the influence of algorithm-driven platforms shaping how people discover news. NewsPress says these changes are accelerating the need for businesses to rethink how they manage and distribute information, particularly across digital channels. One would assume the company is positioning its services to support organizations adapting to this evolving landscape as brands take on a more direct role in publishing and storytelling. This is an amazing change in the world, if you like. Going back to our lovely car salespeople, people walk into car showrooms now and they know so much about what they're looking to buy. They've done their homework. They've gone online. They've got on better where they can find people in forums complaining about problems with these cars. It's quite astounding how it's changed. And it would make your job as a car salesperson considerably more difficult, I would think.
0: Certainly different. And also, you remember, it might be a year ago now, we interviewed the Subaru and their marketing people who have changed their website so that it is far more interactive. It's not just spin of, hey, you need my car, and zoom through the countryside. It might then collect data on you, which they claim will keep to themselves, but it might be that we notice that you keep looking at colours of cars. So when you go into the showroom, they are more informed about what you've been looking at.
2: Yes, and you'll find that things like, for example, Mahindra is doing sort of social events where you get Mahindra owners out together as like-minded buyers, if you like, and they go out and do lifestyle things in their Mahindras, for example. And this is the way it's changing. And then you have things like the Classic Adelaide, for example, the rally, and they do a social, it's not a competitive part of the event, but they'll get together, they'll gather together all the Audi owners, or a number of Audi owners who can join together and follow the route and have a good time as well. So there's a lot more to it than just the old traditional, it's got this horsepower and it takes this much fuel consumption. It's broadening it very much, if you like, to become more of a lifestyle decision.
0: And I think it has to be adaptive. I don't think you sit in a marketing area and define exactly how to be. Years ago, the American approach was that they had a barbecue at their dealership every Saturday and you could turn up and get free meat and whatever.
2: A sausage,
0: maybe in that. I don't think that necessarily works, but maybe it will in the future. Who knows? But it's got to be adaptable and it's got to be very much focused, not on just buzzwords. Come into my showroom. The performance here is, you'll love this, Paul, seamless. Yes, with the all-new model.
2: Yes, indeed. But it's part of the tribalism of what you buy as a car. You buy a lot more than a brand when you buy a car. I was talking to a reader the other day who was saying that he had bought a BMW partly because he just didn't want to sit behind a Chinese badge looking at it all the time. It was just a sort of a psychological thing of,
0: yep,
2: it makes me feel better when I'm looking at a BMW badge than it does when I'm looking at, say, a BYD logo. And it's hard to put a figure on those figures. The tribalism, if you like, is it makes sense when you do it because you're surrounded by like-minded people who bought a car like you. Therefore, they're endorsing your decision for a start. And secondly, they're obviously on the same sort of wavelength. So getting together with them makes good sense and gives the manufacturers and dealers a wonderful springboard for selling the next model.
0: If they have a variety of models too. I think what I haven't done a total analysis, but you look at a company like Kia, it takes to go to their top 8 to 9 models before you get 90% of their sales. And so that diversity is interesting. But now, maybe that's not paramount, but it certainly helps position you to be able to make the most of the diversity.
2: Going back to our earlier story, when Chery has been doing this on 5 models, I can tell you that's going to be massively expanded in the next 12, 18 months.
0: Yeah. Enough of the news. Coming up, we've got a few discussion points.
3: You're listening to Overdrive.
0: Paul, just a quick point. Singer and songwriter David Anthony Burke has been charged with murder. Now, I don't want to get into that at all, except to say that he calls himself D4VD. I think he's been taking on the Toyota style of naming.
2: Yes, you're exactly right, I think, David. Excuse me? What sort of name is that?
0: Of course, we've talked about Toyota's small B, capital Z, 4X, which actually they claim has a meaning. It stands for BM04, indicating the vehicle size is a compact SUV, and X denoting it's a crossover design. It makes as much sense as a bloke calling himself D4VD.
2: It does, rather. Mind you, I have to tell you, David, you're going to love this one. I've just written an article and I've explained how Zeeker came about, which is another very strange name. The Zeeker name, which is spelled Z-E-E-K-R. I thought, how did they come up with that name? I can explain it to you. The name itself breaks down as ZE, which represents zero, signifying the starting point of infinite possibilities, E for evolving the electric era, and KR represents krypton, a rare gas that emits a light when electrified, emphasizing the brand's electric high nature, high-tech nature. Seriously, you couldn't make this stuff up, could you? But someone did.
0: Well, no, that's going to come up at a dinner party all the time.
2: The other one, of course, is to explain their strange symbol, which has a sort of a stylized Z in a rectangle. And it's supposedly, according to the designer, represents a gate or entrance into a new era of intelligent electric mobility, with the central zigzag line symbolizing the first rays of sunlight through a city skyline. B But you knew that, didn't you, David? Of course you did.
0: I'm writing it down now, Paul. I feel that I can try and prove myself to be erudite, informed and intelligent, but perhaps not using that.
2: No, I think not.
0: Do you remember the movie The Spy Who Loved Me and the Lotus, of which made its appearance in that?
2: Yes, that was it's the car that I remember best, in fact. And it's one that hasn't capitalised on its Bond association as anywhere near to the extent that Aston Martin has.
0: It was the one, of course, the submarine car that the wheels folded in and the fins went out and there was a periscope and four impellers and whatever. But, of course, that was all done with illusion more than reality.
2: And like most movies, David, reality is completely and utterly irrelevant. The laws of physics are withheld. And away they go.
0: You can now put a bid in for that car. When I say car, the model that's available there, which was the one that was shot underwater, and it won't necessarily, or certainly won't at all, go into being able to drive on the road. 200,000 to 300,000 euro, they're saying, although there's no reserve on that. Oh, I asked a few mates about this, and in all simplicity, I managed to say that it was a watertight Lotus, so no wonder it's so expensive.
2: Yes, I would suggest it's an awful lot of money to pay for a static display.
0: My friend, our good colleague, the mechanical engineer, he said, there are no mechanicals, so no worries about it breaking down.
2: Yeah, lots of trouble usually serious, isn't it?
0: And Dean also said that this in that sale, and there's a big auction thing, there's a toolkit for a Ferrari 288 GTO, and its auction estimate is 20 to 25,000 euros for a toolkit, and it includes a hammer. And the Ferrari toolkit probably should include a white lab coat and stethoscope, he thought. But finally, our colleague Evan, who's a Lotus owner but certainly not religious, he thought that maybe if it's a Lotus, you better include a prayer mat.
2: I'm very glad to hear he is a Lotus owner, because we can say that without fear of getting into trouble.
0: If you do have a comment you would like to add to anything Paul or I have been discussing, by all means send us an email to feedback@drivenmedia.com.au. Coming up after the break, we're going to road test the Kia EV6.
3: This is Overdrive across Australia.
0: I've been driving a range of practical vehicles, electric vehicles. They have a certain commonality in design coming, a very solid front nose that drops off the cliff with a slightly rounded edge. I've always compared a bit like sensible shoes. There's those solid shoes up the front. But then I went and had a look at the car that we had this week, which you and I think it went to the launch of in 2022. And I still have a warm feeling about the purposeful, distinctive design to it. I'm talking about the Kia EV6. Do you remember the launch?
2: Oh, yeah, vaguely.
0: That's the one where we went out, and I think for some of the first times, they had us, we stopped for morning tea at a coffee cart in a park, and the cart was driven by the battery from the car.
2: I do recall it now.
0: It was down in Canberra. You remember? That was also, Canberra was pioneering itself as being for alternative, sustainable transport, and there are only three power stations with a reasonable high charging rate. And at one stage, the people organising it had an electric vehicle with just 11 kilometres left in the battery, and it was 11 kilometres to the charging station, which they were going to make in that regard, but they weren't sure whether A, it was working, or B, it was engaged, so they sent an internal combustion engine car there first in order to assess the environment.
2: Yes, that's still an issue, isn't it?
0: So let's have a look at the EV6. It's not that square look on the front. The bonnet slopes down a little bit. Tesla, like BYD and their larger cars, have a bit like that as well. It looks mean and purposeful. It's different, isn't it?
2: It is, and it was slightly redesigned last year. It went through a bit of a facelift, and it's more friendly, shall we say.
0: What it does is it defines the front and the edges much more strongly with those thin LED lights. In that, when it first came onto the market, it had squinty type lights, but now it has around those the daylight running and blinkers and things types of lights, which make the front very much more defined, like parentheses.
2: Yeah, I think the EV6 actually shows Kia's increasing confidence in its design ability, if you like. I think they're making some bold statements, if you like, and it shows more maturity for the company. They're no longer in that sort of almost apologetic mode. They're making their own path.
0: They've upgraded the battery a little bit, 77.4 to 84 kilowatt hours. That gives you, my calculation, about 30K extra roughly in range. But the performance varies from respectable to rocket ship. The rear-wheel drive base model, 168 kilowatts, 350 newton metres of torque. The mid-spec all-wheel drive, 239 kilowatts. Still pretty good, 605 newton metres. There's many a four-wheel drive would be proud of that. But the G, get this, 478 kilowatts, more than double the base model, and 770 newton metres of torque pulling power. That's very big, isn't it, Paul?
2: Yeah, it's outrageous. And, of course, you really have to ask yourself, do you need that much? Kia has referred to it as the successor to the, you may remember the car, the Stinger G. So it's very much aimed at a performance driver. Mm. And Kia see it as the follow-up to the Stinger GT, which sadly disappeared some years ago. But mind you, I think we're looking down the barrel here, David, of a $100,000 Kia, something that probably you and I never thought we'd see.
0: Oh, yeah. Base model 7.7 seconds 0 to 100, mid-spec 5.3. That's credible. The G 3.5 seconds.
2: Yeah.
0: But, Paul, they give you that figure when they say if you use launch control. Why on earth do you need launch control in an electric vehicle?
2: Look, honestly, I don't know. It's like it hasn't been thought through, isn't it? I had someone say to me once, I was in a Ford Ute, and it had a button where you could actually make it louder. And this person said to me, but why would you want to make it louder? And I thought, yeah, good question. Why would I want to make it louder? Mm. It's the same with the launch control. They go fast enough as it is, with or without launch control.
0: It would make very little difference anyway. And if you use it, then you either should be on a track or a drag strip, or you're into antisocial behaviour. Because if you're using that to get away at the lights, you are getting a highly marginal difference for the sake of what is really Ferrari-like performance even without it.
2: Yeah, I was driving a BMW iX2 a couple of weeks ago. It has a sort of a 10-second boost to make it go faster. And you think to yourself, it really, it's one of those sort of gimmicks that you might use a couple of times and then just forget all about, because it didn't make a discernible huge difference. It was, and you've got a countdown on the dashboard telling you how long of your 10 seconds you have left, just in case you don't get past whatever you're trying to get past, I presume. But it's an unnecessary level of complexity, if you like.
0: And I don't want you looking down to see how many seconds you've got left.
2: No, I've always said that about these stupid, you know, I'm driving a Suzuki Jimny at the moment, for example, and it tells me what sort of G-forces I'm developing and tells me how fast I'm going around corners and all sorts of things that I honestly don't need to know. Although, to give it its due, it tells me once I turn the car off, not while I'm doing it, so I'm not being distracted.
0: I don't mind review in one sense, but yeah, Holden's many years ago began to put that up on the head-up display or pretty close to it. I don't want to be looking at that while I'm cornering.
2: No, and it's also, in some ways, it's a bit of a goad to try, oh, see if I can do better than that. And
0: yes,
2: I must admit, we motoring journalists have done that many times. I got around and we did this sort of G-force, and then someone else says, oh, I'm going to improve on that. With that basic competitive spirit, it's a bit like it's teasing you to do those things.
0: The EV6, it's changed something, Paul. It's changed the presentation of data in front of the driver. I don't know if you remember back in 2022, it had these weird schematics about what the speed was, which was like the roof of a tunnel moving upwards and what have you. It's now back to simple numbers.
2: Yeah, I think there's a bit of a trend back to that, a bit of a trend back to simple numbers, a bit of a trend back to simple buttons. It's not by any means common yet, but the sooner it becomes common, the better.
0: There was some person that had it for a week, I won't say they're a journalist, but maybe they were, who lamented that it didn't have shortcut buttons to climate control, temperature and that. Of course it does, because the push buttons along to shortcut ones, there's a toggle switch. And you toggle and you get home, map and those things, and you press it again and it goes toggles to climate, temperature and whatever. a way of getting more switches without having to get too much more complexity, like with too much more buttons. Good, yeah. I didn't mind it. Good. Anyway, you're right. It rates from about, what, 55, 60,000 up to 100,000 drive away, but you get a lot of bang for your buck when you go to the top. There we are, the Kia EV6. And as I say, if you'd like to make a comment about cars or ones that you have or ones that you think you might want to buy, why don't you send us an email at feedback@drivenmedia.com.au. Paul, lovely to talk to you. Catch you again soon, eh?
2: Look forward to it, David.
0: And that's Paul Morrell from seniordriver.au. And this has been Overdrive. My thanks to Paul Morrell, Evan Jones and Mark Wesley for their help with this program. 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And this program was first aired on the 25th of April, 2026. I'm David Brown. Thanks for listening.

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1: Hello and welcome to Real World Gardener. I'm Marianne. Thank you for joining me. Great to have your company. What's on the show today? Firstly, I'm talking with spice guru Ian Hempel about two herbs that are similar in the Spice It Up segment, followed by how to grow arrowroot in Vegetable Heroes, plus garden jobs for the weekend with Steve McLean.
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1: How well do you know your herbs? Have you ever used fresh dill in any recipes? Perhaps a dill sauce with smoked salmon or in a potato salad. But what about fennel? These feathery fronds have a similar smell to dill, so they can be used interchangeably. Or can they? Let's find out.

0: It's good. It's time for the Spice It Up segment on Real World Gardener. On the line, I've got Ian Hempel from Herbie's Spices. How are you today, Ian?
1: Very well, thanks, Marion. Lovely to talk to you again.
0: And you. And today I thought we might compare dill and fennel because I'm pretty sure, I could be wrong, that they are confused because the tops at least look feathery and have a particular pungent odour. And they might look at the fennel bulb and think, oh, so that's what dill really looks like. I'm not sure. What do you think?
1: Yeah, it is interesting, isn't it? From my point of view, the main way people can tell the difference between, say, fresh dill and fresh fennel, if you see it, is that the dill fronds will be a little bit finer than fennel ones, but they are also generally a darker green. And so you'll notice the very sort of deep green compared to the fennel fronds, which tend to be more of a pale green. So visually, that's probably, you know, one of the first things that you would be looking for. The other thing that you'll notice is that dill has a higher anise and sort of licorice note to it. So when you crush the dill leaf and you smell it, you get this quite distinctive anise note. And I think that's something that gives it this beautiful freshness that we find and why it's so popular in cooking. Fennel, on the other hand, while it still has that same level of anethol in it, so it does have this anisey note, it tends to be sweeter and more rounded. And of course, the other interesting thing about both dill and fennel is that the seeds of both plants are used as well as the fronds. And of course, with fennel, it's the bulb that is used, which we see in fruit and veg shops, which is quite interesting, and it's basically used as a vegetable. The seeds we actually refer to as a spice, and the seed flavour profile tends to be quite different to the fresh plant. And, you know, dill seeds we find a lot in pickles, like, you know, we've all heard of dill pickles, the cucumbers, and you see the little dill seeds and mustard seeds and a few things in the bottom of the jar. So dill seeds are used a lot in pickles. They've got a long history. In Roman times, they were believed to have magical properties. But the other thing I think that's really interesting about fresh dill is that it goes so beautifully, it is so complementary with coriander leaf. I first came across this many, many years ago when we were in Vietnam and we had the Vietnamese pho, the usual soup that they have, and there was heaps of fresh green dill and fresh coriander leaf, and they went so beautifully together, how well they do work together. So fresh dill, and of course, you know, we think of dill being used with smoked salmon, and it's because of those lovely fresh notes that it has.
0: Actually, dill is used quite a lot in Ukrainian cooking. I suppose other Eastern countries use it a lot, for example, in dishes like borscht, and they also make lots of salads. They always like their traditional potato salad, heaps of dill. Fresh dill leaves in it.
1: Yes. So. It'd be beautiful. It's that lovely freshness that it has. Fennel, we don't use the fronds a lot in cooking. You can use them as a substitute for dill, but they won't give quite the same level of flavour. They do have that anisey note, but not nearly as fresh and bright as you get from fresh dill. The fennel we see growing by the roadside is the Fenicillium vulgare, or the very basic one. That's not really the one that we use in cooking. The one we use in cooking is the Florence fennel, or the one that's often referred to as Finocchio. And that's the one that's got the brighter, fresh.

0: richer, cleaner flavour than the one you would see grown wild by the roadside. The other interesting thing too is that with fennel, there's also a variety that is grown in India that is commonly referred to as Lucknow fennel seed. And this is a seed that is smaller than the normal fennel seed that we're used to seeing. It's a more of a green colour, where fennel seeds are sort of a bit of a yellowy colour. The Lucknow fennel's got a distinct green tinge, and it's almost quite sweet when you chew it. And this is the seed that you will find in a little bowl at the cash register in an Indian restaurant, because people will take these little Lucknow fennel seeds and chew them to freshen their breath after a meal.
1: I've certainly have done that, but I was wondering if you've run out of the other fennel seeds for cooking, could you substitute the Lucknow fennel seeds?
0: You could, but you would probably be introducing a slightly sweeter flavour profile, but you could definitely use them as a substitute. Yep, most definitely. And but you can even get them sugar-coated. And again, that's very common, because they say that fennel aids the digestion. And so another reason for chewing fennel seeds at the end of a meal is not only to freshen the breath, but they do say that it helps your digestion as well. But the big commonality between those two, talking about the dill and talking about the fennel, the big commonality is the volatile oil anethol, which is in them, that gives that anise note that's very fresh and light. And even for some people, you know, you get people who say, oh, I can't stand aniseed, don't like star anise, you know, don't like that. But you'll often find that they do like the dill and fennel, because somehow it's not as overpowering. It's a nicely balanced anisey note. It's not a sort of big in your face anise flavour.
1: Yeah, I certainly like both of them. I find that I actually use fennel seed quite a lot in cooking. It seems to go with a lot of things.
0: It's very versatile. It's almost as versatile as coriander seed, actually. And another interesting thing about fennel seed, if you get some fennel seeds and you just crush them up a bit and you dry roast them in a pan, don't be careful not to burn them, just a little dry roasting, and you'll find they develop this almost sweetness that reminds me just a little bit of brown sugar.
1: Right.
0: So it's quite amazing, because many years ago, when I was living in Singapore, I was trying to research what made the satay spices, you know, the satay sauces so beautiful, and where they got this lovely flavour from. And eventually I found out really what did it was roasted fennel seeds was what really gave that special note to a beautiful satay sauce.
1: What a difference just to do that, just to slightly roast them, and that's it. That's the secret ingredient. How amazing.
0: Yeah.
1: Okay, well, there we have it. That's fennel and dill. Hopefully people won't confuse them for use, especially in cooking. Once again, Ian, thanks for chatting with me on Real World Gardener.
0: Always a pleasure.
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1: That was Ian Hempel from Herbie Spices. Seed flavour profiles differ from the fresh plant. Dill seeds are used a lot in pickles, but don't have magical properties. Ian's great tip was, when using fennel seeds, dry roast them, which, by the way, gives satay sauce that special flavour. If you have any feedback, email realworldgardener@gmail.com or write in to 2RRR, PO Box 644, Gladesville, New South Wales 1675. 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
1: It's time for Garden Jobs for the Weekend with Steve McLean.
3: Yeah, well, some of the garden jobs that you can consider for this weekend include things like, do you have any bare patches in your lawn? The best way to fill bare patches in lawn with running grass is not to oversow with inferior lawn seed. Take some runners from the edge or buy a piece of lawn turf that matches what you already have. Time to hit the spring flower bulb catalogues as well. And order something different. If it's always daffodils, well, why not try something different like ranunculi or anemones? Bulbs planted now will generally flower in late winter, spring, and early summer. If you spend a little bit of time now thinking about colour combinations, you will benefit from an amazing show of flowers in spring. Orchid lovers, remember to reduce watering once the rains arrive. Also begin feeding in autumn with specific orchid food to promote flowering spikes throughout the coming season. And if you haven't already, refresh your garden bed with generous amounts of worm castings, compost and manures before sowing winter crops. Check the soil pH and amend if required.
2: Throw in a seed and watch your garden grow on

0: It's time for Vegetable Heroes, and today's vegetable is loaded with carbohydrates, or carbs as we refer to them. Why am I talking about carbs? Because a study released not too long ago from Sydney Uni showed that a high-carb, low-protein diet can help you live 50% longer. But first, a question. Ever heard of arrowroot? Yes, I know you probably have heard of arrowroot biscuits, but arrowroot is actually a plant, not just the name of a type of biscuit. The scientific name is Canna edulis, but it's also known as edible canna and Queensland arrowroot. There are other types, but generally not available to buy or grow in many places in Australia, so I'll stick with Canna edulis. Some of you might already know the canna plant with its sword-shaped leaves and brightly coloured flowers, usually bright orange or red. Did you know, though, that there was an edible canna? Yes, canna and arrowroot are one and the same. An amazing fact, though, it's a bit like edible ginger or cardamom because clump-forming perennial plant, six stalks, large bright green leaves, like 30 to 60 centimetres long, and the plant grows 2 metres high. But which part do you eat? In this case, like the edible ginger, you can eat the tubers. If you dig them up when they're small, about the size of a tennis ball, and the skin is still white, that's the best time. Here's something you won't know. Arrowroot tubers can be used all year round as a potato substitute. Another good thing about arrowroot tubers is that you can plant them at any time of the year. The large round rhizomes can be eaten raw, cooked as you would a potato, or used as a flour and thickening agent. Young shoots can also be eaten as a green vegetable. Edible panna, though, is easy plant to grow and harvest. Now, while the tubers grow at a rate of knots in deep, rich, friable soil, they are the most hardy of all tuber crops and grow well in any type of soil. These tubers can even grow where most other tubers refuse to grow. You can start digging the tubers using a garden fork after 6 months, around summer and autumn. In fact, if you had planted a tuber last spring, you would have had a clump about a metre across by now. Right, so how do you grow it? Even though the books will tell you that arrowroot needs a warm, sunny position, it will tolerate heat and light frost. The only drawback is growth will be much slower in cold areas. It's suitable a lot for temperate, subtropical and tropical areas, but there's no reason for you not to try it in Gippsland or even Canberra, just not out in the elements. And an idea would be to plant it under a shrub or protection from deep frost. Now, it can be grown in any soil, even clay, because it likes moisture and even copes with poor drainage. Full sun is a key, so even though I said shelter it from frost under a shrub, the position has to be north-facing. Of course, you've got to add all your compost and manures, etc. And one other thing, if you've got poor sandy soil, don't forget to keep up the watering. Edible canna, or arrowroot, does develop small orangish flowers that will set black seeds. If you live near a watercourse or creek, there's potential for the seeds to spread into bushland, so take care. And here's a hot tip. Seed-grown plants are slow to mature and vary in the type of plant you get. It's better to get a division from somewhere or a tuber. So if you can grow the ornamental canna, you can grow edible cannas as well. Now, freshly grated arrowroot can be used as a thickening agent. So if you're wondering how to use them, just peel them like potatoes, soak them in water if you want less starchiness. Why are they good for you? It's excellent carbohydrate. Starch is easily digested. Arrowroot has 10 grams of protein for every 100 gram of tuber. But apart from the carbs and its use as a thickening agent and extracting arrowroot flour, there are no vitamins or minerals in this plant. Yes, so recently I spoke to Professor Steve Simpson, who conducted a study on arrowroot, and his suggestion was that a diet that consists of 20% high protein, low in fat and high in good quality carbs will deliver the best metabolic health and longest life. No need to cut the carbs, just the fried chips. And that was your Vegetable Hero segment for today.
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0: Time for the long chat for Garden Jobs for the Weekend. On the line I've got biology educator Steve McLean. Hey today, Steve.
2: Yeah, hi, Marianne. I'm good, thank you. How are you?
0: Excellent. And today we've got a listener question from Bribie Island, and it's from Donna. She says she's got a Sydney rock orchid that she's had for 10 years and it has never flowered. She's got it in a sunny position. Well, it used to be, but now it's only in part sun. And for a couple of years, she applied orchid fertilizer, watered it once a week, and applied some natural native fertilizer. I don't know what that means. However, she said she was listening to a podcast of the show where Adrian, who's a Plant of the Week contributor, suggested a rock mineral fertilizer. And she wanted to know, how is it labeled in the nursery? And really need help with this treasured orchid flower. And so far it hasn't really done very well. So there you go. That's from Donna.
2: Yeah, well, Donna, the Sydney rock orchid is a tough, spectacular plant, but it can be maddeningly slow to flower if one key element is missing, and that is the minerals.
0: Sydney rock orchids need a few specific conditions to trigger flowering, the first of which is strong light, and more than most people expect, because they actually thrive in bright, direct sun for several hours a day.
2: Yeah, and on Bribie Island, which is up in my part of the world, filtered sun is often not enough. They can handle full morning and even some gentle afternoon sun. Are you able to possibly shift the orchid to a better location? The next tip is they also need a cool, dry winter rest.
0: Flower spikes initiate when nights drop below 10 or 12 degrees. Bribie Island's warm, so you may need to reduce watering in winter and make sure the plant gets maximum winter light.
2: Yeah, and also avoid fertilising from May to August. The bad news is that they flower only when the clump is mature. And after 10 years, yours should be ready. So minerals and light are the missing pieces.
0: In the wild, they grow on sandstone cliffs, meaning they get silica, calcium, trace element minerals, and very little organic matter. Rock minerals fertilizer replicates this environment.
2: Yeah, you know, in nurseries or garden centres, look for things labelled like rock mineral fertilizer, rock dust, mineralized soil improver, volcanic rock minerals, rock phosphate plus minerals. And one suggestion that hopefully is easy to find is rich grow rock mineral fertilizer and soil improvement.
0: All you need to do is sprinkle a small handful of rock minerals around the pot where it's growing, then water in well. Avoid high nitrogen fertilizer because you'll just get leaves and flowers. And you can continue using your orchid fertilizer, but only during the growing season, so spring and summer.
2: You know, and one extra tip, something which I'm familiar with up in this part of the world, is Bribie's sandy soils. And mild winters means that the minerals leach quickly. However, rock minerals help restore what the sand lacks. And on the other hand, you know, your climate with high humidity is good, as orchids love this.
0: Winter's on where you are, so give the plant winter light and reduce watering its natural dry season. Well, thanks for your question, Donna. And the hot term today sounds very simple. It's soil temperature as opposed to air temperature.
2: Yeah, some gardeners just go by the weather app on their phone, or others by what it feels like outside to judge when to plant seeds. But your seeds don't care about air temperature. Soil temperature, not air, is usually the main determining factor of whether a seed will germinate or not.
0: If you sow the seeds correctly and they don't germinate, incorrect soil temperature is usually the culprit.
2: Your seeds care about what's happening.

0: 10 centimetres below the surface at 9 in the morning. A warm afternoon means nothing if the soil is still cold where the seed sits. And a soil thermometer changes everything if you have trouble germinating seeds. So push it in about 10 centimetres and check at 9 a.m. This will tell you exactly what to plant or sow today and not what the calendar or seed packet says.
1: Tomato, pumpkin, watermelon, rock melon, zucchini, squash and cucumber germinate well between 20 and 26 degrees. So these seeds need warmer soil to germinate.
0: Broccoli, cauliflower, leafy greens, carrot, lettuce, beetroot and radish like cooler temperatures of somewhere around 10 to 20 degrees Celsius. For herbs and flowers, generally speaking, 22 degrees Celsius is usually ideal.
1: Below this temperature, their roots can't absorb water efficiently, even if the soil is moist. Isn't that interesting?
0: Yeah. Very warm soil above 16 degrees Celsius. So beans, cucumbers, squash, zucchini, melons, the seeds that sit in cold soil for 2 weeks may or may not germinate once the soil catches up.
1: Well, there you have it. And now the plant profile is liquid amber, scientifically or botanically, is liquid amber styrachiflua.
0: Yeah, look, this is a plant that, or a tree, I should say, really, that I have in my own garden and I love. And if you've ever driven through older suburbs in autumn and suddenly noticed a blaze of red, orange or even deep purple lighting up the streets, chances are you were looking at the liquid amber.
1: Yes, I've mentioned the botanical name, but sometimes it's also called just liquid amber or sweet gum. Now, this tree isn't native to Australia. It actually comes from North America, but it's become a real feature right along the East Coast, especially in places like Brisbane, northern New South Wales, and further south where those autumn colours really shine. So what makes it so popular?
0: Well, and this is one of the reasons why I love it in my own garden is, first of all, the leaves. They've got that classic star shape, a bit like a maple leaf, and for most of the year, they're a glossy green. But come autumn, they put on a show, the sort of show we don't often see here in Australia, particularly up here in the northeastern part, where even in our relatively mild climates, liquid ambers can turn brilliant shades of red, orange, yellow, and even burgundy. It's one of the few trees that reliably gives us cool climate autumn feel to our garden.
1: And they're also a tough tree. They handle heat pretty well, so that's probably why they do well where you are, Steve. And they're adaptable to different soil types, especially when it's once established. They don't need a lot of fuss. That's why councils have planted so many of them as street trees from the 70s through to the 90s.
0: Yeah, and there's always a but. They're not without their downsides, and probably the reason why councils don't plant them so much these days, because if you've ever walked barefoot under one, you'll know exactly what I mean. Those hard, spiky seed balls, often called gumballs, drop in big numbers and can be a real nuisance on lawns, paths and driveways. And add to that a full leaf drop in winter and you've got a fair bit of seasonal cleanup.
1: Plus, they also go quite large. We're talking 15 to 20 metres or more. And the roots can become an issue in smaller suburban blocks, sometimes lifting paving or getting a bit too close to pipes. Now, imagine if they're street trees, they'd probably lift the paving on the footpaths as well.
0: Yeah, more than likely. But, you know, the good news is they're not considered invasive like some other introduced trees. They don't tend to spread into bushland, so their impact is mostly about maintenance rather than environment.
1: And these days you still see them around a lot, but they've been planted less often, with councils leaning towards smaller or less messy trees, and sometimes even non-fruiting varieties of liquid amber. So there we have it.
0: Yeah, you know, so the liquid amber, it's really a bit of a classic. Beautiful, reliable and spectacular for a few weeks each year. Just be prepared to pay the price when those spiky seed pods start falling.
1: And if you're thinking of planting one, just make sure you've got the space. Maybe keep it well away from your driveway too. Well, that's it for Garden Jobs for the Weekend. Thanks so much, Steve, for joining me. It's been wonderful chatting with you. Look forward to the chat next time.
0: Thanks, Marianne. Look forward to it also.
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1: Thank you for listening. I hope we've inspired you to use dill and fennel in cooking and grow some arrowroot. Tune in next week because next week... Thank you for listening. I hope we've inspired you to use dill and fennel...

RRR PO Box 644, Gladesville, New South Wales 1675. Until next week, I'll leave you with a track by Mental as Anything. The nips are getting bigger. But for me, have a great gardening week. Bye for now.

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Why are they the best songs? Well, because you've told us they're the songs you want. Hello, I'm Wes Jay.

0: 45 RPM with Badfinger day after day. It reached number 7 on the GoSat National Chart in the early 70s. George Harrison played slide guitar and Leon Russell was on the piano. Now let's go to the phones. Daz, what did you want to hear?
1: Bon Jovi, Living on a Prayer from the 1980s. A great song.
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0: 45 RPM, where it's all about the music. And that's the most requested tune on this program over the past few years. And if we played it every week, we'd still get requests for it. If you've just joined us, hello and welcome to 45 RPM. This is the show where we play the greatest songs from the vinyl era. This hour, Ward has a fun quiz that will test your knowledge on Midura, a man who's been a member of five significant acts during the 70s and 80s. Next, Newman remembers the year The Who and The Small Faces were allegedly drinking beer on an Adelaide to Sydney Ansett flight. In those days, in-flight drinking wasn't allowed. And after a verbal altercation with the stewardess, the flight was diverted to Melbourne's Essendon Airport, where security and police were waiting. What year was that? We'll find out on the other side of this, on the History of Pop, here on 45 RPM.
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6: The saddest song of 1968 was also one of the biggest. Bobby Goldsboro's tearjerker Honey was several weeks at number one. Tom Jones also dealt with death in his hit Delilah and made number one with Help Yourself. And the biggest country hit of the year came from Jeannie C. Riley, who sang about the hypocritical Harper Valley PTA. 1968 was the year guitarist Jimmy Page rose from the ashes of the Yardbirds to form one of the first supergroups. Recruiting Robert Plant, John Paul Jones and John Bonham, he formed Led Zeppelin. The band's name coming from a joke that The Who's Keith Moon made about them going down like a Led Zeppelin. While Led Zeppelin was on the rise, the UK rock band Cream were bidding farewell. In late 1968, Eric Clapton, Jack Bruce and Ginger Baker played their final shows and recorded the album Goodbye. In 1968, they also produced their biggest hit single, White Room. Talking of white, in November the Beatles released their new double album, which became best known as the White Album. They were also kept busy with the launch of their Apple record label. Welsh singer Mary Hopkin made her Apple debut with Those Were the Days. In the meantime, the Beatles also had hits with their Magical Mystery Tour EP, followed by Lady Madonna and easily the year's biggest selling single, Hey Jude.
1: 45

0: 45 RPM with the bearded American soft rock duo Seals and Crofts. The charts say it reached number 29 in Sydney and 31 nationally. Coming up, we look at the biggest 45s this week across the decades. And in this week's quiz, Ward focuses on Midge Ure, a musician who's been a member of five significant bands throughout the 70s and 80s. The quiz next on 45 RPM.
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3: Well, just how much of a music whiz are you? This is your chance to find out. Each time we throw three questions at you to see if you're an expert, a fan, or even a casual listener. You can participate wherever you are. There are no mobiles to ring and, of course, no prizes. Today's questions are about Midge Ure. And thanks to Robin, who lives in Hamilton, Victoria, for sending in these questions. Let's begin. Question one. Midge was a member of five hit-making bands in the 70s and 80s. Name one of them. Question two. What was Ure's first solo single, and who wrote it? And question three. Midge co-wrote one of the biggest hits of all time. Name it. Who did he write it with, and name the ad hoc collective credited as the performers? Here's some thinking music.

And now the answers. Question one. Midge was a member of five hit-making bands in the 70s and 80s. Name one of them. The answer. Midge enjoyed success with the bands Silk, Thin Lizzy, Rich Kids, Visage and Ultravox. So any one of those get you a tick.

Question two. What was Ewer's first solo single and who wrote it? The answer, Midge's first solo single was No Regrets. The American folk and blues singer Tom Rush wrote it in 1968. The song's been covered numerous times, with the best known being a version by the Walker Brothers.

And question three. Mitchko wrote one of the biggest hits of all time. Name it. Who did he write it with? And name the ad hoc collective credited as the performers. The answer? Along with Bob Geldof, Midge Ewer co-wrote the 1984 charity song Do They Know It's Christmas? The ensemble credited as Band-Aid featured members of U2, Bananarama, Boomtown Rats, Culture Club, Duran Duran, Status Quo, Wham, Spandau Ballet, and many others.

So, how did you go? If you got one right, that's great. If you got two, you did well. And all three, congratulations, you're a genius. Now remember, you can send in quiz questions to me by emailing request@45rpmradio.com. Once again, thank you, Robin, from Hamilton, Victoria. 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

0: 45 RPM, Jack Bruce out front of Cream, White Room, Eric Clapton on guitar, Ginger Baker on drums and timpani, and Felix Pappalardi, the group's producer, on viola. And all I ever wanted. Now let's check out the biggest tunes of the week in Australia on this day in years gone by. 70 years ago, the American singer, actor, comedian, and TV host Dean Martin, known as the King of Cool, had the biggest hit of his career.
1: Memories are made of this.
0: 60 years ago, we were all singing this song, which became the biggest hit of the year for Nancy Sinatra.

And 50 years ago, ABBA had their fourth Australian number one, which became the country's longest chart topper at 14 weeks and the biggest hit of that year.

45 RPM, two songs from 50 years ago, when school kids argued about who was the best musicians, ABBA or the Bay City Rollers. I think that debate was answered many years ago, don't you? Next hour, a lost 45 from an American reverend that Rolling Stone magazine listed as the 60th greatest song of all time. So why is it lost, I hear you say? Well, that's because it hardly created a ripple here.

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0: 45 RPM, where it's all about the music. Marsha Hines, You, the highest charting single. Now let's go to the phones. Trevor, what did you want to hear?
1: I'd like to hear Welcome to the Boomtown by David and David.
0: Tell us about it.
1: David Berwald and David Ricketts, recorded for A&M Records in the late 80s, around 1987. The single off the album was called Welcome to the Boomtown. The first line was Miss Christina Drives a 944.
0: That's the Porsche, of course.
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0: 45 RPM, a classic of Australian radio from the mid-80s. David and David, welcome to the Boomtown. If you've just joined us, hi and welcome to 45 RPM. This is the show where we play the greatest songs from the vinyl era. Coming up, a lost 45 from an American reverend that Rolling Stone magazine listed as the 60th greatest song of all time. So why is it lost if it's so well regarded, I hear you say? That's easy. It hardly created a ripple on the charts here. Next in Aussie legends, a Kiwi who spent most of his musical career here, touring with the Everly Brothers and opening for the Beatles in 1964. Aussie legends on the way with Linda Peace on 45 RPM.
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0: Life in Australia was never the same following the Beatles tour in 1964. For 3 weeks, the Beatles turned Australia and New Zealand upside down as they performed 32 concerts in 8 cities. Crowds lined the streets to see them, young women risked their lives to meet them. Their appeal crossed the generations and they prompted an unprecedented marketing frenzy. Johnny Devlin was one of the two local acts to open for the Fab Four. He says getting on the tour was just a fluke.
1: Well, that was a fluke because at the time I was producing, I was A&R manager for RCA Records, and I was also managing a young singer called Paul Wayne. I was managing Digger Ravel and the Denver Men and several other people. And Paul came in one day, Paul Wayne, and he said to me, Dev, the Beatles are coming out here. He said, can you get me on the show? I said, I'll do it for nothing. And I said, I'll do the best I can for you, Paul. So I rang up the organisers in Melbourne, told them the situation. I said, look, this young guy will do the show for nothing. And they said, we'll get back to you. So then I got a call a couple of days later. And they said, how would you like to do the show yourself? And I thought about it. I thought, gee, what a tremendous thrill to be on the show with the Beatles. But I thought also at the time that they were the hottest act in the world, and for anybody to go on the show prior to them would be sort of like suicide. So anyway, they offered me some paltry fee to do it. And I said, well, look, if you double the fee that you've offered me, and I said I can go on first on the show, because I wanted to get on and get off as quick as possible, I said, I'll do it. And so I did the Beatles tour of Australasia. And that was a tremendous experience because I'd never witnessed anything like it. The mob scenes and the crowd scenes and the reaction to the Beatles and everything like that, and the parties we went to and so forth. We didn't get much sleep on the tour, I can tell you that, because we all stayed in the same hotel. You'd get the school kids coming along about 6 o'clock in the morning and all chanting out, we want the Beatles, we want the Beatles. Hundreds and hundreds of them, thousands, you know. The chant just kept up until eventually somebody appeared at the window or something like that, and then they all went back to school.
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0: 45 RPM with a heartbreaking tune that galvanised the nation. That's Took the Children Away, one of the most important Aussie 45s ever released, as it was the first song to receive a prestigious Australian Human Rights Award. Still to come, our timeless earworm. It's the song that proves how different Australia and America are. In the US, Rolling Stone magazine listed this as the 60th best single of all time. Here in Australia, it barely made the top 100. Lost 45s coming up with Cam on 45 RPM.
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3: The best love songs express sentiments that, in real life, we have trouble putting into words. They're touching, comforting and uplifting, often at the same time. Songs like Unchained Melody, God Only Knows and Something are among the greatest love songs ever written. The lyrics to Let's Stay Together, the Reverend Al Green's landmark 1972 love song, articulates one's marriage vows, whether times are good or bad, happy or sad. You know the rest. The song's been covered numerous times, with the original given a new lease on life in 1994 when Quentin Tarantino featured it in Pulp Fiction. In Australia, we know Tina Turner's version best, as it peaked on the national top 40 at 18 in 1984, with Green's original just scraping into the national charts in 1972 at number 98. In the US, it's a different story. Green's version is revered as it helped turn soul music in a new direction that moved it away from the shouting style of the 60s. His version was inducted into the Grammy Hall of Fame in 1999. On Lost 45s, this is Al Green, Let's Stay Together. I'm Cam for 45 RPM.

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1: Overcharge for excess baggage. Know your concourse, know your gate. Up this way, sir, not that way, sir. Airplane departs gate 68. Please, sir, may I see your ticket? Fasten seatbelts. You can't smoke, beverage, anything you'd care for, sir, but we're out of coke.

45 RPM with the Archies, Sugar Sugar, the number one song on Billboard's 1969 end-of-year chart, beating out songs from The Beatles, The Rolling Stones, Jackson 5, Elvis and Stevie Wonder. Thanks to Cam for his Lost 45s, Linda for Aussie Legends, Newman for the History of Pop, Ward for the Music Quiz, as well as Daz and Trevor for your requests. 45 RPM emanates from the Pulse in Geelong and is heard nationally on stations throughout the community radio network. We return next week with more of Australia's greatest hits from the 60s, 70s and 80s. To take us out, this week's earworm. It's a 6.5 minute song that was never intended as a single. But as things happen, some countries either didn't get the memo or didn't read it. The UK did their own edit, while Poland, Mexico and Rhodesia, that's Zimbabwe today, released the album version as a single. It's a song that will spin around in your head for days. At least that's what happened to me. It's Isn't She Lovely from Stevie Wonder. I'm Wes J. On behalf of the team, thanks for sharing part of your day with us on 45 RPM.

Welcome to A Breath of Fresh Air. Today we're going to spend some time with one of the most powerful and distinctive voices in rock music, the extraordinary Ann Wilson from Heart. For more than five decades, Ann's voice has been the driving force behind some of rock's most unforgettable songs. Think Barracuda, Crazy on You, Alone and Magic Man, songs that have helped define a generation and cement Heart's place as one of the greatest rock bands of all time.

0: Wilson, however, isn't someone who lives in the past. She's still writing, recording, and exploring new musical territory. And in this episode, she joins me to talk about her latest album, the stories behind it, the inspiration that fuels her creativity, and why she still feels the pull of making new music even after all these years. Before we hear from Anne, though, it's worth taking a moment to look back at the journey that brought her here, because the story of Heart really begins long before the band became one of the biggest rock acts in the world.
1: He's a magic man.
0: Wilson's story begins in California, where she was born into a military family. Because her father was a Marine Corps officer, the Wilson family moved around frequently during Anne's childhood. Eventually, they settled for a time in Seattle, and it was there that music really

started to take hold. Anne was drawn to singing from a young age. Like many teenagers in the 60s, she fell in love with the music of the British invasion, bands like the Beatles and the Who, along with the growing American rock scene. But what really set her apart was that voice. Even early on, it was powerful, expressive, and unmistakably her own.

younger sister Nancy would soon follow her into music. Nancy was a talented guitarist with a natural feel for melody and harmony, and the sisters shared a deep musical connection. Growing up, they sang together often, developing the kind of instinctive blend that only siblings seem to have. By the early 70s, Anne had joined a local band in Seattle called Heart. The group was still finding its direction, but Anne's commanding voice quickly made her the focal point. When Nancy joined not long after, something really special clicked into place.

0: Together, the Wilson sisters brought a dynamic that was unusual for the rock world at the time. Powerful female musicians fronting a hard rock band with the energy and swagger of their male counterparts. And soaring vocals paired with Nancy's guitar work created a sound that was both fierce and melodic. But as Anne says, it wasn't always easy.
1: There were a lot of really classic cliche now, sexist obstacles. You know, just the stereotype kind of sleazy sexist stuff went on that we wouldn't dream of accepting now. If you've lived as long as I have and been, you know, functioning in the world of men and women working together, you really see how far, though incrementally, how far women have come since the mid-70s.

relocated to Canada in the mid-70s, and the band began refining the music that would soon launch them onto the world stage. Their debut album, Dreamboat Annie, arrived in 75 and produced hits like Magic Man and Crazy on You. Suddenly, Heart were everywhere, and the Wilson sisters had become pioneers for women in rock. The rest, as they say, be

0: Wilson's musical story didn't stop there. Decades later, she's still writing, still performing, and still exploring new sounds, which brings us to the music she's creating today. So let's hear a little more from Ann Wilson herself as she talks about the inspiration behind her latest album. Ann Wilson, how lovely to have your company. How are you?
1: I'm doing well, thank you.
0: And you've been doing some fabulous things, none the least of which is this new single.
1: Yeah, it's timely. That song is a call to unity because right now in this country, in the U.S., there's a polarization among the population that is so deep and wide that I just thought it's ridiculous, you know, like we need an anthem. So the Steve Earle song was just the ticket, I thought.

0: you start working on this?
1: My husband and I thought we've got to get out of here for our marriage and for ourselves. And we like to go and travel. So we spent a whole lot of money and leased a tour bus and took a big road trip. And we live in Florida, and we went all the way over across to LA and then to San Francisco and then to Seattle and had meetings. And then when we got up to Seattle, I pulled a band together and we recorded that song. We had a great session. We got some great music out of it.
0: Was it only this single that you recorded, or did you record enough for a whole album?
1: We got about, 5 songs out of it. I'm not really that interested in releasing an album as such next year. I want to just drop one song at a time. That's kind of more how I like to listen these days.
0: It builds the anticipation for what comes next.
1: Right, and you don't really test people's attention span that way because we're notoriously short these days.
0: Yeah, absolutely. So, and I think a lot of tracks released on an album just get lost after the main ones, don't they? People don't pay too much attention to them, as you say.
1: Right. I think it's smarter to even do like an EP where you've got four good songs.
0: Yeah.

0: Your voice is sounding better than ever.
1: Well, thank you. Thank you. Frankly, I didn't even know if it was what was going to happen when I got in the studio after not having sung. I always sort of wonder after time off where it's going to come from. But when I got in the studio, it took me a little bit of, you know, warming up. But yeah, I could still sing.
0: You don't do regular vocal exercises or anything?
1: Well, when we're on tour or when we're recording an album or something like that, it's like I warm up and I'm really disciplined about my voice. But just in day-to-day life, I don't go around singing at the top of my lungs.
0: No singing in the shower?
1: Not really.
0: Oh, come on, a bar or two.
1: I'm kind of shy around just me and my husband to just open up and blow in the house, you know.
0: Are you?
1: Yeah, I kind of am. And I know he wouldn't mind it, but I'm shy, you know. Like, I'm not shy around 10,000 people, but I'm very shy around two, you know.
0: One of the many fascinating things about Ann Wilson is the contrast between her powerful stage presence and her naturally shy personality off stage. As she grew up in that military family, she moved around frequently, which made her more introspective than outgoing. Music became her refuge, a way to express emotions that didn't always come easily in everyday life. Singing, though, was different. When Ann stepped up to the microphone, the shyness seemed to disappear. She's often said that performing allows her to channel emotion through the music rather than focusing on herself. Once she's in the song, the nerves fall away. That's part of what makes her performances so compelling. The intensity audiences feel isn't just showmanship, it's genuine emotional connection. Off stage, Anne has often been described as thoughtful and reserved, someone who prefers to let the music speak for itself. It's a striking contrast, the quiet, reflective person who can step onto a stage and unleash one of the most powerful voices in rock.

0: 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If I'm not present and authentic and real, I get mad at myself.
1: So the stage persona is very different from the
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1: It's a beautiful day.
2: You've had the most incredible career so far and obviously still going very strong. Do you mind if I just take you back a little bit to the heyday of Heart?
3: Oh, not at all.
2: You were quite groundbreaking for female singers, weren't you?
3: Back then, yes, especially to sing rock, to do rock songs and write all our own stuff and everything.
2: Was it tough to break into the industry at that time?
3: Yes, it was. And there were a lot of really classic cliche now, sexist obstacles. You know, just the stereotype kind of sleazy sexist stuff went on that we wouldn't dream of accepting now.
2: It was all par for the course then, wasn't it?
3: Right, yeah, yeah. If you've lived as long as I have and been, you know, functioning in the world of men and women working together, you really see how far, though incrementally, how far women have come in since the mid-70s, you know?
2: Yeah.
3: That's my hide, too, because it's just like nothing, no inch of ground that's been gained was easy won. You know, it was all really painfully fought for.

0: you tell me a little bit about Barracuda?
1: Yeah, that was on our second album, and that was written during a time when we were just starting to take off, and Nancy and I were just starting to understand that there was sexism out there in the industry, and it was kind of at its height. And we had come off stage. We were in Detroit, Michigan. We were opening up for the Kinks. And after our set, the dressing room was all full of guys, you know, sleazy type guys in the satin baseball jackets of the 70s. And one of them came up to me and said something like, "Oh yeah, you know, you girls sound great. You're so beautiful. You're so beautiful together. Like, you and Nancy are lovers, right?" And he just assumed that us being together in a band was some kind of a sort of a pornographic, voyeuristic two chicks together.
0: That's incredible.
1: And that dawned on me and made me really furious, because I thought, oh my God, here we are just trying to be pure-hearted, bring our stuff out and be authentic. And this sleazeball has to imply that we are incestuous and get off on it. And so I went back to the hotel and I banged out all these lyrics that were Barracuda. And then we put it to music.
0: Both of you were really young and I'd imagine quite naive at that time.
1: Absolutely. And I think that's why it never dawned on me that we could be being viewed in kind of a pornographic way. We had never even considered that, you know. In our family, we didn't have that kind of mindset.

0: still very interested in how you guys, or you girls, managed to forge your way in this sea of men singing rock and roll with such veracity as you did. What did you have to draw from yourself in order to keep pushing yourself forward?
1: Well, you know, I think the main thing that both my sister and I had to do at the beginning to stay with it was to not take it all too seriously and take the little paper cuts that came every day of sexism that seriously. I mean, we were raised by a mother who was, I would call her a wide open feminist. I mean, she never told us that there was something we could not do because we were women. She just always said, go do it, you know, just find your bliss, as they used to say. And there's no reason why you can't do whatever you want to do. And I guess we took that to heart.
0: Once Barracuda exploded onto the airwaves in 77, everything changed for Heart. The song became one of the band's defining hits. It pushed their second album, Little Queen, up the charts and firmly established Heart as one of the most exciting rock bands of the era. Suddenly, the venues they were playing in were getting bigger. What had started in clubs and theatres in Vancouver quickly moved into large concert halls and arenas. Heart hit the road relentlessly, touring across North America and building a reputation as a formidable live band.

0: after night, audiences came to see the group that was led by two women who could match and often outshine the biggest rock acts of the day. The late 70s became a remarkably productive period. The band released a string of successful albums, including Dog and Butterfly in 78, which showed a more reflective side of their music while still delivering powerful rock moments. The album went platinum and proved that Heart wasn't just a one-album success story. By this point, Anne and Nancy Wilson had become true pioneers. At a time when the rock world was still dominated by male performers, they were fronting one of the biggest bands on the planet.
1: Was it a difficult road to get where you had to go?
2: Yeah, I think that anytime anyone tries to make it big and have a career in the entertainment world, in many worlds, but in the entertainment world, it really is a struggle because you have to recognize moments that are really valuable. You have to recognize people that are really valuable to help you. And you have to know how far to push your ideal. You have to recognize people that are really valuable to help you. And you have to know how far

0: Oh, yeah. Yeah. And we did, back in the 1980s, we had, I think, the most commercially successful part of our career with number one albums and stuff like that. So that kind of achievement we actually did have. But the achievements that I thought were the most meaningful were the creative ones and the groundbreaking ones, such as being a part of kicking in the door for more women to actually feel good about getting into the industry.
1: There I was with the old man, stranded again, so off I'd

0: The momentum continued into the early 80s with major tours, loyal fans and a catalogue of songs that just kept growing. Heart had firmly secured its place in rock history and the Wilson sisters were only just getting started.
1: We've written so many songs over the decades and people are always comparing whatever songs we write or I write to those first songs. The first thing you hear and see is what you remember, you know.
0: Which would you say was your favorite Heart track?
1: Wow. Probably they would be tracks that are not the big hits necessarily, but deep cuts, you know, for me. Like there's a song called In the Cool, and I think it's on Jupiter's Darling, early 2000s.
0: Why?
1: I like that. It's powerful. It's in a blues idiom, but it's more, you know, and it's, for me as a singer, it's challenging and it's a really good chance to open my soul. You know, some songs are more, they clip right along and they're kind of cheerful and that's great. But this song, In the Cool, it's one of those things where you can really just throw back your head and just howl, you know, and I love that.

0: You were raised on blues music, weren't you? That was your first love.
1: Yeah. I think the first music that my sister and I ever performed together was folk music, because our parents were into folk music back in their day in the late 1960s, like with the Limelighters and Peter, Paul and Mary and Pete Seeger and all that. I mean, that was their thing. So we kind of bounced off of that and gradually evolved from folk music into, you know, our own kind of folk rock and then into rock, you know.
0: How did that progression take place? Was that as a venture for commercialism?
1: No, at first it wasn't about commercialism. It was more about this unspoken drive, that you could not quantify, that you just had to get a guitar and you had to play it. You had to get in front of people, you know. It was some kind of deep self-fulfillment. And then later on, when it actually was a band that made a record and we started to sell, then the light bulb went on over my head. Hey, you know, I could actually make a living at this.

0: The 80s kind of changed things for you a bit, didn't it? There was a whole new era of music that came in. How did you handle that?
1: That was a time when we were accepting songs by other songwriters.
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3: It's a beautiful day.
1: In the 80s, Heart found themselves at a bit of a crossroads. Throughout the 70s, Ann and Nancy had built their reputation not just as performers, but as songwriters, creating many of the band's best-known songs themselves.
4: We had this credo for, I don't know, about 3 years, that we would do whatever it took to just get a number one. It was like, this is what we want to achieve. And so we, in a sense, made a kind of Faustian bargain in the 80s where we just wrote what was on the radio and it worked, you know. But it was my least favorite era of the band just because it was so inauthentic.
1: The early 80s were a turbulent time for Heart. The band went through lineup changes, management struggles, and a rather difficult period with their record label. Their 1980 album, Bébé Lestrange, still performed really well, but the follow-up records, Private Audition in 82 and Passionworks in 83, didn't have the same commercial impact. Radio tastes were changing. MTV had arrived and the music industry was shifting towards a more pop-leaning rock sound. By 84, Heart had left Epic Records and signed with Capitol, and the label had a clear idea about how to relaunch them. The plan was to reposition Heart for the MTV era with bigger radio-friendly songs, the kind of power ballads and arena rock anthems that were dominating the charts.

when the decision was made to bring in outside songwriters. For the Wilson sisters, it wasn't that they'd suddenly stopped writing altogether, but the label strongly encouraged them to record material from professional songwriting teams who specialised in hit singles. This was a common strategy at the time, especially for artists trying to regain chart momentum. The result was the self-titled album Heart in 85, and it completely revived the band's career. Songs like What About Love, These Dreams and Never became massive hits. In fact, These Dreams gave Heart their first number one single in the US.

0: success continued with albums like Bad Animals in 87 and Brigade in 90, producing more chart-topping songs, including Alone and All I Want to Do Is Make Love to You. Commercially, it was the most successful period of the band's career. However, creatively, it was a bit of a compromise. Many of the biggest songs from that era weren't written by Ann and Nancy, which led some critics and even the sisters themselves to say that Heart had lost a little of the raw identity that defined their earlier work. Over time, Ann and Nancy returned more strongly to writing their own material again, especially in later albums and solo projects. We move forward through that. In 2006, you released your first solo album, which was fabulous, and you had some wonderful special guests appear with you on that.
1: Ben Mink and Alison Krauss and Wynonna Judd and Rufus Wainwright and Elton John. It was just really cool. Gretchen Wilson. Yeah, it was pretty great. And it was my first ever foray, you know, out of the band. My sister was busy with her husband, Cameron Crowe, at that time, who was, you know, a movie writer and director. And she was scoring his movies. And so, you know, we took a hiatus. And then I think around 99 or something, we got back together. She and I did a duet tour, just the two of us. And then we started Heart up again in about 2002, I think, with Jupiter's Darling.

0: went all the way up to 2013, where we were inducted into the Rock Hall of Fame.
1: Amazing.
0: And then making records, you know.
1: So have you had enough of each other by now?
0: Oh, we knew each other long before we got into art. So, no, I wouldn't say we've had enough of each other, but we have, you know, we're both grown up and we both have husbands and families and we have other lives now. So when we do come together to make music, it's really because we really want to. It isn't because of any sense of having to do it or, well, we better do this, you know. No, we don't have that.
1: You've managed to achieve all your aspirations and dreams, haven't you? You could tick everything off the list and go, yep, done that, done that, done that. So now it's just for pure joy.
0: Yeah, yeah. And that's what we had when we first started. So, like, I'm really happy about that. I'm satisfied with that. That's a good reason for doing this.
1: Will we see you and Nancy together again on the road?
0: Yeah, I imagine so. Yeah, we've been having offers from Live Nation and different promoters. And, you know, I think that it all starts with the music because it's got to start from real physical something to back up the whole social media presence and all that kind of stuff. There has to be real music. So that's why I will keep on IV dripping it out.
1: Anne's most recent solo project is the 2023 album Another Door, recorded with her backing band Tripsitter. The album shows a slightly different side of her artistry compared with the classic Heart sound. While the powerful vocals are still unmistakable, the music leans into a mix of bluesy rock, soul influences and contemporary rock textures. Anne has described the record as a very personal project, one that reflects the experience and perspective she's gained over decades in music. Rather than trying to recreate the arena rock sound of Heart's biggest hits, Another Door focuses on mood, storytelling, and emotional depth.

never have had much luck with sending computer files to different musicians and having them record at home and sending them back to me. I never have really felt the spark in that, you know? So it was time to not do an album of covers. Because I'd been songwriting during quarantine, I had all these new songs. It was great for me because I got to tell my own stories, you know? And the main thing was, is that there was nobody to tell me anything except myself. The buck stopped with me, so I got to write about the things that I find exciting and interesting, things from my own life. It was really a great experience, kind of like a soul purge.

wanted to reach into my emotions and my experiences in life at the moment and pull out anecdotes. And so, especially as the world turns, I had license to go in and just write about my own life. When I'm writing for myself, there are no expectations. When you write for Heart, it's more like you're playing against Heart hits like Barracuda and Crazy on You and, you know, Alone and These Dreams and all that. And there are expectations of what Heart is supposed to sound like. But for me on a solo album, it's no holds barred.

0: We've written so many songs over the decades, and people are always comparing whatever songs we write or I write to those first songs. And the first thing you hear and see is what you remember, you know? So yeah, it was nice to be free of that for a moment. People are always asking me, if you had it to do all over again, what would you do different? And my answer is always the same. It's always, I wouldn't change a thing. Because given the conditions and the questions I had to answer through the decades of my life, I think that the decisions I made were good. You know, I wouldn't go back and try and change anything.
1: Thank you so much, Anne, for talking to me today. It's been such a pleasure to have a chat with you. I wish you lots of continued success and heartiest congratulations on what you guys have achieved today.
0: Thank you. And it was great talking with you too. Bye.
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1: On a warm summer's evening, on a train bound for nowhere, I met up with a gambler. We were both too tired to sleep, so we took turns staring out the window at the darkness. The boredom overtook us, and he began to speak. He said, "Son, I've made my life out of reading people's faces.

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The devil went down to Georgia. He was looking for a soul to steal. He was in a bind because he was way behind and he was willing to make a deal. When he came across this young man sawing on a fiddle and playing it hot, and the devil jumped up on a hickory stump and said, "Boy, let me tell you what. I guess you didn't know it, but I'm a fiddle player too. And if you care to take a dare, I'll make a bet with you. Now, you play pretty good fiddle, boy, but give the devil his due. 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

Plantea.

Well, that's the way to kick off the program. Good morning to you. That's Alan Jackson and Someday the song's called. That's it. All right, good morning, Brian, and it's with you here on this Sunday morning, the 3rd of May. 3 minutes, close enough to 4 minutes past six now. I'm here till 9 o'clock this morning playing all the best of American country classics. Hope you can stay with me, and I hope you enjoy something that I play in the next 3 hours. Got a great program lined up. I got some Tammy Wynette, some Marty Robbins, got some Charlie Pride, Susie Boggess, a bit of everything thrown in there at the moment. We've also got Gary Allen, Patsy Cline, Don Williams, some Slim Whitman, Steve Warriner. Bit of everything, folks. Plenty of great variety. So if you like your country music, this is the place to stay. And we'll get into those. They're all on the computer, of course. I started off by playing a CD. I might continue to play that CD. So good morning to you.

Yeah, that's Vern Gosden and Lacey Lynn, and it started all over again. Here's Holly Dunn, a temporary loss of memory. Good morning, it's 6:10.

Yeah, that's Holly Dunn here at Goulburn's. 103.3, 13 and a half minutes past 6 a.m. on this Sunday morning, the 3rd of May. Did your footy team win yesterday? My mob didn't play. They got the bye. They'll get 2 points. That's probably the only ones they're going to get for the year, so not too bad. I guess you watched the Don if you're out there listening. All about it. Got these Penrith blokes to play today. Anyway, here's a gentleman by the name of Clay Blaker.

Yeah, that's Susie Boggess with, of course, a song that was a big hit for the Eagles, Take It to the Limit. All right, before that, we had another Susie Boggess number called You Never Will. Bellamy Brothers were in there with If I Said You Had a Beautiful Body, Would You Hold It Against Me? And we had two in a row from Clay Blaker. Got Willie Nelson coming up right now, and he's going to tell us all about Mr. Record Man.

Yeah, that's the coal miner's daughter, Loretta Lynn, and Before I'm Over You, and before that we had another song from Loretta Lynn called Tomorrow Never Comes, and we had three in a row from Willie, Waltz Across Texas, Nothing I Can Do About It Now, and Mr. Radio Man. All right, it's around about a quarter to seven here on Goulburn's 103.3, the community radio station, Ram FM. Got a couple of tracks from Charlie Pride.

Yeah, two in a row from Ray Price. Heart Over Mind and I've Just Destroyed the World I'm Living In. And Charlie Pride was in there with Come On Home and Sing the Blues to Daddy. And Just for the Love of It. It's 4 minutes to 7 here on Goulburn's 103.3. Here's Kenny Rogers.

Yeah, that's Tommy Wynette and Stand By Your Man. And before that, the same lady. And let's call it a day today. And Kenny Rogers was Love the World Away and While the Feeling's Good. It's 7:09 here on Goulburn 103.3 FM. Yours, Brian Ennis. I'm here till 9 o'clock this morning. It's the late Marty Robbins.

weary, and women do get weary, wearing that same shabby dress.

0: Now there's a double play from Gary Allen. All I Had Going Was Gone and Smoke Rings in the Dark. And before that, we had three in a row from Marty Robbins. Try a Little Tenderness, Love Me or Leave Me Alone, and I just can't remember what the other one was that I played. But anyway, it was a Marty Robbins song. I've got a couple of messages and I will be back.
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0: ladies and gentlemen, but I am a Tracy Bird, and How Much Does the World Weigh? And before that, the same gentleman, Take Me With You When You Go. And we had two in a row from Merle Haggard. Let's chase each other around the room, and My Favourite Memory. All right, I've got a couple of messages, and I will be back.
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Yeah, the unmistakable voice of Don Williams and Amanda and Some Broken Hearts Never Mend. And then, of course, Patsy Cline was in there with Crazy Arms, and I've loved and lost again, I should say. All right, we'll see if we can get a news update at 8 o'clock. Not too sure whether we're going to get one through. Sometimes they do, and sometimes they put us on to the BBC, so we'll see how we go. Here's Kim Dickinson.

0: Former Mornington Shire Mayor Anthony Marsh is set to become the state's newest MP. Victorian Liberal leader Jess Wilson seized on Labor's decision not to contest the seat.
1: People who deserve more from their government deserve more to put a candidate in this election. The government did not even run a candidate here. That demonstrates how little they care about people here on the peninsula.
0: In Tasmania, voters headed to the polls yesterday for two upper house elections. Education Minister Joe Palmer leads the race in the northern division of Roseveres. In Huon, in the state's south, the incumbent independent Dean Harris has a slight lead. The election outcomes could determine the future of greyhound racing in Tasmania, with a Legislative Council vote on a proposed ban expected this month. Sydney detectives are investigating the death of three people in Sydney's southwest overnight. Emergency services were called to a home in Rosemeadow just after 1:30 after reports a number of people had been assaulted. A woman in her 60s and a man in his 20s were found dead at the address. Another man, aged 64, was found with serious head injuries and later died in hospital. Police have arrested a 32-year-old man believed to be known to the victims. Yemen's Coast Guard says a Liberian-flagged oil tanker has been hijacked off the country's coast by unidentified armed men who steered it towards Somalia. Tracking data showed the laden tanker made a sharp southward turn, the BBC's Tom Bailey reports.
2: Yemeni Coast Guard officials say several patrol boats have been deployed to try to locate the ship in the Gulf of Aden, with the finger of suspicion appearing to fall on Somali pirates. This is the second such incident in the area in just over a week, after the hijacking of another oil tanker by Somali pirates late last month. Piracy, once notorious off Somalia's coast, had declined in recent years, but has made something of a comeback. These latest incidents are likely to raise further concerns over international oil supplies amid the ongoing disruption caused by the US-Israeli war with Iran.
0: A rally in Sydney today will call for more funded desexing of cats to help protect native species. The Young Animal Justice Party is holding the event. Organiser Deborah Rouse spoke to National Radio News about the need to control the cat population.
3: We don't have yet enough scientific evidence about the actual impacts of domestic cats on wildlife. We're not disputing that a cat hunts, but the best way forward to reduce the impacts is through minimising the cat populations and also for increasing cat containment.
0: Sport and in AFL, St Kilda have surged in the second half to defeat Carlton 108-69 at Docklands. Wins to Geelong and Brisbane, and Richmond downed West Coast in Perth by 11 points, 99-88. In the NRL, the Sydney Roosters beat Brisbane 38 points to 24, Warriors 36-14 winners over the Eels. And Canberra beat the Titans 28-12 on the Gold Coast. In English Premier League soccer, Arsenal pull ahead at the top of the table with a 3-0 win over Fulham.
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9: Well, let's have a look at this weather that we've got. 13.5 degrees currently. We're heading for a forecast maximum of 22 degrees, around about the 22 degrees mark. Partly cloudy day with a high chance of showers in the northwest, a medium chance elsewhere. Winds from the northwest, northeast, 15 to 25 kilometres per hour, becoming light in the evening. The relative humidity is 86%. The gusts of winds are from the northeast at 19 kilometres per hour. And the barometric pressure is 1,020 hectopascals. We've had 0.5 of a millimetre of rain somewhere in the area. So it certainly wouldn't do much good wherever it fell. But anyway, tomorrow they're forecasting rain and 17 degrees. Tuesday, May the 5th, sunny day and 15 degrees. The 6th on Wednesday, we've got 17 degrees and sunny. Sunny on Thursday and 12 degrees. Have a go at that, but that's bad enough. What about Friday? 9 degrees. I told you, Harley, the weather's not all that bright for the coming week, so it looks like another blanket on the bed and an extra coat on during the day, or turn the heater up, whatever the chance may be. All right, folks, end of the last hour of this morning's country music. Give us a call if you're enjoying the show or you'd like me to play you a song. Here's Slim Whitman.

0: the west coast of America. That's a lady by the name of Amber Digby, and Close Up the Honky Tonks. And Somebody Somewhere was also Amber Digby, and we had Carl Ballou in there with The One You Slip Around With, and You're the Only Good Thing That's Happened to Me. All right, got a couple of messages, and I will be back with the time at 22 minutes past 8.
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0: We'd love to hear from you, it's a lot of fun down here. It really is. Anyway, Mills, you found something. Not American, it's Australian. But especially for people like yourself who supported this radio station and supported me for many, many years. It's not a drama, and I'm quite happy to do it. But we've picked a trifecta. We've got Slim, and we've got two songs that's well in. One of them's Roundabout Way of Being About Horses, but the other one is about a horse. There it is.

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Hey! But when from the bend in the river the cattle break camp in the night, oh, then is the season of favor. We value his services aright. For we know that if some should be tardy and some should be left in the race, yet the spurs will be red on Coolgardie as someone swings out to his place.

0: There we are, Milty. I said we had the trifecta. Got a couple of Slim songs and Slimmy Soul. I hope you enjoyed them. And I must say good morning to Pam and Harley. They're up and about as well. And John Carney, give me a call too. Good morning, John. I hope you're doing well, mate. And lovely to hear from you folks of a Sunday morning. That playing Slim Dusty here of a Sunday morning, of course, I know I've advertised this for quite a while as being an American country music. Maybe it's given me a bit of a taste of we should mix it up sometime. I'll think about it. Maybe throw in some Australian and when you can get songs like some Slim Dusty and some Ryan Letton, John McSweeney and Tommy Maxwell, Reg Poole, Evelyn Berry. There's plenty of great Australian stuff out there, which it's worth a thought, and I'll see how we go. Anyway, we'll carry on with the music. Here's a gentleman by the name of Roy Clark.
1: Whenever I chance to meet some old friends on the street,

Yeah, that's Roy Clark, a man who had I just forget the name of the television program he had for many, many years in America, a country music thing. Something to do with a hayride, I think it was. But he was a very talented man, played 100 guitars. I know the song's not all that country, but I love it. Unchained Melody, I think it's one of the best songs ever written. And I thought it would be a little self-indulgent with it. And he did a version of the Charlie Pride song, Kiss an Angel Good Morning. All right, we're going to carry on with the music right after these messages that go like this.

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Yeah, that's a bloke by the name of Steve Wariner, and he's put out two or three albums. I got a couple of them, got some great material on, but he was probably the male version of Emmylou Harris. And of course, Emmylou Harris was probably more better known as a duo and a backup vocalist for many, many years. Steve Wariner did the same thing. He didn't have a contract of his own, but he was on numerous big-name artists' albums. Bit of useless information for you. Folks, that's it for me today. Around about 7 minutes to nine. I've got a song to play from Gene Watson, and I'll switch it over to the station programs. 9 o'clock, of course, the boys will be in with the Family Values program. But this song's called When a Man Can't Get a Woman Off His Mind. But before I do play that, to thank you, each and every one of you, for inviting me into your lives this morning. Do hope that sometime since 6 o'clock this morning I've brightened your day just a little. If I have, tell your friends. And if you enjoyed today's program, Wednesday... for the first 2 hours, it's the same type of music, the American music. And then from 2 till 4, we play the Australian side of country music. So plenty of great music to come on the program. And I'm not sure whether I think Jason is maybe on this afternoon. I'm not sure. But anyway... Let's carry on with this, and thank you very much.

0: Welcome to our Words of Life service today, brought to you by Mulwarrie Community Church, where together we'll enjoy songs of praise and be instructed in the Word of God.
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0: Good morning, everybody, and welcome to Wonderful Words of Life. Once again, it's great to have your company as we worship together. We have Paul to bring the message a little bit later on in the program, but right now we are going to sing My Hope is Built on Nothing Less. John Pickering is going to sing that for us, and then Meekness and Majesty.

Reading from Titus chapter 3 verse 2. We should speak no evil of man, not to be contentious, to be gentle, showing all meekness towards all men. What an encouraging thought that is, folks, straight from the scriptures. Daniel O'Donnell is going to sing for us now, Morning Has Broken, and the Cathedrals, Moving Up to Glory Land.

0: love hurting out this. I love it. 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

0: morning, Paul Hall here from Mulwarrie Community Church. Good to be with you this morning. I trust that you're enjoying the music, and I hope that you can stay with us for 20 minutes while we return to the book of Genesis and consider the beginnings of all things, good and bad. The creation, perfect, marred by sin, human relationships meant to be good, ruined by jealousy and other such things. And we're looking at exactly that this morning. If you remember last time we were in Genesis, we were in chapter 4, and we were looking at the situation of the two sons of Adam and Eve, Cain and Abel, and the offerings that they brought to the Lord, but more properly at the attitude of heart that created the offerings that they brought to the Lord. You remember that we saw that God respected Abel and his offering, but he did not respect Cain and his offering, and Cain's angry countenance fell. God asked him why he was angry. God asks lots of questions in the Bible. Cynics and atheists, of course, say, well, God knows everything you say, so why does God need to ask questions? Well, the answer to that is that God wants a response. God knew what was in Cain's heart. That's why it says he did not respect him and his offering. But he wanted Cain to explain himself. Why are you angry? Why has your countenance fallen? He says to Cain in verse 6. If you do well, will you not be accepted? And if you do not do well, sin lies at the door. Its desire is for you, but you should rule over it. God saw the attitude of heart that conditioned the offering, and God saw the sinful attitude in Cain's heart that led him to do what he did next. And before we look at that, and you know what he did next, before we look at that, we need to recognize one important thing, and that is that Abel also is a sinner. Abel is a son of Adam. Paul tells us in Romans 5:12 that every descendant of Adam is cursed by sin. So these two men are both sinners. That's why they're bringing offerings to the Lord. The problem is not that they're both sinners. The problem is that sin lies at the door of Cain's heart, and Cain is not seeking to harness it or to prevent it from bringing about a dreadful result, which it does. We read in verse 8, Cain talked with Abel his brother, and it came to pass when they were in the field that Cain rose up against Abel his brother and killed him. This is the first murder in the human race. Later on, Exodus chapter 20, God puts into the law, thou shalt do no murder. You must not kill willingly and premeditatedly your fellow man. But here, Cain's anger is so great, and sin, lying at the door, has taken dominion over him. He has not tried to subdue it, and so its outcome is some action. And that action in this case is the murder of his brother. His brother is wholly innocent. His brother has not offended against Cain. God is the one who is offended by Cain's attitude and not accepting of Cain's offering. But since Cain cannot strike at God, he strikes at his brother, who is made in the image of God and who clearly at this stage has managed to achieve the favor of God where he has not. Cain has already been asked one question by God. Why are you angry? Now, having struck at the image of God by killing his brother, God asks him another question. He said to Cain, verse 9, where is your brother? He said, I do not know. Am I my brother's keeper? Now, we need to beware of adding anything into the narrative than what's here already. Doesn't say that Cain hid the body or buried it. Doesn't say anything more than just the simple fact that Cain killed his brother. whether some amount of time has passed or whether this is now immediately after the actual event, we do not know. The scriptures don't tell us. If the scriptures don't tell us, don't go looking for it. It's not there. Just read the narrative and listen to what it's saying. Cain's answer is offensive, it's evasive, and it's not satisfactory in terms of what God is trying to deduce. God says, "Where's your brother?" Cain says, "I don't know. Am I my brother's keeper?" Now, of course, this line has gone into the language, not just of English, I suspect, but of many, many nations. We are our brother's keeper. We are responsible for one another. We are accountable to God for our treatment of one another. We go into the Gospels, we find reference after reference after reference of Jesus criticizing the Pharisees for their bad treatment of the poor. We see Jesus in the parable of the Good Samaritan criticizing the priest and the Levite for failing to minister to the needs of this man who is bruised and bleeding on the wayside. Only the Samaritan, it's just a story, but still, only the Samaritan recognizes that he indeed is his brother's keeper and looks after the man who has fallen among thieves. So Cain's evasive answer is not satisfactory. Of course, it wasn't satisfactory then. It isn't satisfactory now. What is God going to say about that? He said to him, and this is God saying to Cain, verse 10, "What have you done?" Now again, refer my previous comment. God knows what he's done. He just wants him to own up. He just wants him to confess to it. "The voice of your brother's blood cries out for me from the ground. So now you are cursed from the earth, which has opened its mouth to receive your brother's blood from your hand. When you till the ground, it shall no longer yield its strength to you. A fugitive and a vagabond you shall be on the earth." So God has brought the criminal before the bar. He has accused him of his crime. He has sentenced him to his sentence. "I know what you've done. You have murdered your brother, and so now you must pay the price." Can I share with you this morning, dear friend, especially if you're not a Christian and you've come across our radio program here, God will always punish sin. Sin, even hidden, even known only to you and to no one, even up to and including your most intimate acquaintance. God knows your sin, and your sin, sooner or later, will be punished. Now, I know what you're thinking. Well, nothing's happened so far. Well, so far is just so far. You may live the whole of the rest of your life, and you may have got away with it for the whole of the rest of your life. You may go to your grave without your misdeeds or your carelessness or your callousness not being uncovered and not being punished. But the Word of God says that every evil thing that man does, he will have to give account of at the judgment. And then every book will be opened, and all of the sins of man will be exposed. And then, as happened here with Cain, the blood of the things that you have done will cry out, and your sin will be exposed. Now, there's nothing you can do now because it's happened, but you can ask God for forgiveness now, and you can avoid the punishment for your sin now. Because the Lord Jesus Christ came and lived and died on the cross to pay the price for man's sin. Right down to the granular level of your sin here today in Goulburn in 2026. Something that happened today. Something that may have happened 20 years ago or when you were young. Your sin is still there, and it's still banking up credit against the day of judgment. You need to confess your sin to God. You need to ask Jesus Christ to forgive you and be your Savior. And you need to know the assurance of forgiven sin. Then there is no judgment for sin for you, because all your sin past is subsumed in the blood of the Lord Jesus Christ on the cross. You will be forgiven. The Bible says your sins and your iniquities he will remember no more. The book is closed. The record is erased. Now, I am firmly convinced as I move through my life in ministry, I am firmly convinced that most of the sociological, psychological, mental and spiritual problems that people have, although they externally appear to come from a multitude of sources, in my opinion, they come from an anguish and guilt over unforgiven sin. Because sin lies at the gate, and sin seeks to consume you, and you will never escape it unless you escape it at the cross. Please come to Jesus Christ for forgiveness and know the joy of forgiven sin and know the certainty of not having to face punishment and public humiliation for that sin at the judgment when Jesus Christ comes again. All right, so Cain didn't do that. Cain is evasive. Cain says, it's not my fault, it's someone else's problem, etc., etc. God has already looked into his heart. We saw that with the offering. Now, having been called out in the murder of his brother, he's not going to turn around and say, you got me, dead to rights. I'm sorry, I shouldn't have done it. I apologize, I confess my sin to God. Cain's not going down that path, and God knows he's not going down that path. So God says, there's no question of repentance, therefore there's no question of forgiveness. So you are cursed. Verse 11. You now are cursed from the earth. What a horrible thing to have God say that you are cursed. We can shrug off people's curses relatively easy, can't we? You can't shrug off the curse of God. You are cursed from the earth. It has opened its mouth to receive your brother's blood. And what's going to happen? When you till the ground, it shall no longer yield its strength. Farming is going to become hard for you. What used to work easily is now going to be hard. And furthermore, you will be a fugitive and a vagabond upon the earth. In other words, you're going to have to leave here. You can't stay here with your mother and your father and the body of your slain brother. I am casting you out even from the limited joy that they have outside of the Garden of Eden after their sin. Is Cain now prepared to turn around to God and say, I'm sorry for what I've done. Please forgive me. Please ameliorate or wipe out this punishment? No. Cain just wants to bargain with God about how bad the punishment's going to be. Cain said to the Lord, my punishment is greater than I can bear. Poor me, woe is me. It's too late for that, Cain. It's way too late. Surely you have driven me out this day from the face of the earth. I shall be hidden from your face. I shall be a fugitive and a vagabond on the earth, and it will happen that anyone who finds me will kill me. Look what you're doing to me. Like, look what you did to your brother. You know, our logical minds immediately leap to that straight conclusion. God said, you've killed your brother. Life is going to be murder for you for the rest of your life. Oh, that's too hard. It's too difficult. Make it something easier. Don't say you're sorry and ask for God's forgiveness. No, don't do that. That's how he's trying to bargain with God. And the Lord said, therefore, whoever kills Cain, vengeance shall be taken on him sevenfold. And the Lord set a mark on Cain, lest anyone finding him should kill him. So God says, someone is going to kill you. And when that person does, then I will deal with them. But for the moment, this is your punishment. It's not going to stop. It's not going to change. This is the way it is going to be. Now, the rest of the chapter gives us the names of the descendants of Cain. I want you to think about that for a moment. When we're preaching in the open air, the age-old question used to be, Adam and Eve had two sons, right? Cain and Abel, you think to yourself as the preacher, here it comes, wait for it. Right? Yes? Okay, yes. Now there's Cain and Abel, right? Yes. And Cain killed Abel, yes. So where did Cain get his wife? Now that seems to be to most people, and the drunker they get, I've got to tell you, the more seriously they take it, just as an aside. That seems to be the ultimate gotcha. They can't answer that, can they? Right? Adam and Eve, two kids, one kid kills the other, and then one kid gets married. Where's the wife come from? Well, the Bible tells us that Adam and Eve had sons and daughters. We'll get to the genealogy in just a little while, but it reads that Adam lived for 930 years and had sons and daughters. And clearly, Cain married a woman who was a close relative of his. We look at that today and say, oh, you're not allowed to do that. This is 4,000 years ago. There were no laws against that then. There were no laws against that until 1500 BC, 2,500 years after this event. Furthermore, scientists tell us that the polluted gene pool of humanity at this stage of proceedings is prone to cause problems with consanguineous sex and consanguineous marriage. Those days were not like that. Those days, the gene pool was only a couple of generations away from creation and perfection, and we suspect that those problems which now occur would not and could not have occurred. Either way, there is an answer to the age-old gotcha question. Cain finds a woman and he marries the woman and he bears children, and the children bear children, and Cain and Lamech, etc., etc., goes on through to verse 24. I'm not going to bother reading them. You can read them for yourself. That's just an explanation of the lineage of Cain. Now, there's no lineage of Abel, of course. Abel didn't even get a chance to get married and have children. Abel is murdered by his brother in a cowardly and unprovoked attack. And God deals with Cain accordingly. So what's going to happen now with the rest of Adam and Eve's life? Well, we read in verse 25, Adam knew his wife again, and she bore a son and named him Seth. For God has appointed another seed for me instead of Abel, whom Cain killed. As for Seth, to him also a son was born, and he called his name Enosh. Then men began to call on the name of the Lord. Now again, as I've said to you many, many times, the wording of the scripture masks in some cases the passage of time. Now, chapter 5 of Genesis, I am not going to expound in great length. It's one of those begat passages. So-and-so begat so-and-so, who then begat so-and-so, who then begat so-and-so. This is the book of the genealogy of Adam. In the day that he created man, he made him in the likeness of God. He created them male and female, and blessed them and called them mankind in the day that they were created. And Adam and Eve lived 130 years and begot a son in their own image after his likeness and named him Seth. So Cain is out of the picture. Abel is dead. Adam lived those years, 130 years, and had Seth. After he begot Seth, the days of Adam were 800 years, and he had sons and daughters. So all the days that Adam lived were 930 years, and he died. We read, Seth lived 105 years and begat Enosh. After he begat Enosh, Seth lived 807 years and had sons and daughters. So all the days of Seth were 912 years, and he died. Now the danger of reading this is that you stack all these names end on end on end on end on end. It's not like that, of course. It's very, very difficult in a radio medium for me to convey to you how this looks when it's graphed out. But if you think about it, Adam overlaps his children and his children's children and his children's children's children. He lives for 930 years. I'm going to ask you to trust me on this. I've got a big piece of paper about 10 feet long in the room here beside me. And I have to tell you that Adam died in the lifespan of Lamech, who was Noah's father. So Adam just missed out on meeting Noah. Many, many generations were happening while Adam was still alive. And you can look this up. There's plenty of charts. If you're interested to look it up, there's plenty of charts online that show you the overlapping of these generations. So here is the beginning of the expansion of the human race. Notice that it says, had sons and daughters. Notice that it says at the end of each one of these, then after the person had his first son, he lived for X number of years and he died. We're going to revisit that concept and that linguistic and factual template next week. But I want you to think about that, because there's one person in here who breaks the mold, and then the mold continues to be used further down the track. I'll leave it to you to chase it down. In the meantime, thank you very much for listening. Let's meet again next week.
1: Thank you, Paul, for bringing that message today from Genesis chapter 4. And we are reading from Hebrews 11 and verse, the first verse.

It really satisfies a soul singing songs of praise to our Heavenly Father. And these next two are just like that. My Jesus, I love thee, and My Jesus, My Saviour.

Well, folks, thank you again for joining with me today. What a wonderful time we've had singing songs of praise to our Heavenly Father and hearing the Word of God as Paul brought it to us this morning. Our last song of praise, My Lord Knows a Way Through the Wilderness, and He does, doesn't He, folks? So I ask that our Lord will bless you and I and His service this week. Bye.

Well, thank you for worshipping with us today. I truly pray you've been uplifted and refreshed. Should you wish to contact us, go to our webpage, mc-church.org, and click on the contact list. This is Norm McMillan saying goodbye for today and invite you to join us next